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1: In Los Angeles, I'm Kai Rizdahl. It is Friday today, the 22nd of May. Good as always to have you along, everybody. I'm just going to say this, and then we'll see what Courtney Brown, she's at Axios, and David Gurry, he's at Bloomberg. We will see what they have to say about it. I think this was a deceptively significant week in this economy. We'll see what they say. Welcome to the program, you two, on a Friday. Hello.
2: Hey, Kai.
3: Hi, Kai.
1: All right, Courtney Brown, you get to go first. Here's my theory. The 30-year tops 5%. People get really worried about that. Fed minutes come out the other day. They show a clear signs that an interest rate hike might be next. Forget a cut. Forget a holding. They're thinking about hiking. Chris Waller gives a speech. Fed governor gives a speech today, to the title of which is Policy Risks Have Changed. And oh, by the way, Kevin Warsh takes over today at the Fed. Discuss. My theory, please.
3: Yeah, it's like almost everything that happened this week in macro world pointed to this idea that rate cuts, which, you know, Kevin Warsh is under pressure to deliver. Just the case gets harder and harder to make. It's like every day this week through Friday, the case got harder to make. Yeah. And it all culminates in that speech that you mentioned from Fed Governor Christopher Waller. Remember, he was basically on the front line of arguing for a rate cut not too long ago, totally changed his mind because of the inflation data and other economic indicators that have come in this week. So I buy into your theory, Kai.
1: All right. David Gurry, join the club. Come on board with my theory.
2: I mean, it was a busy week, a lot of signal moments. I think we had a great piece at Bloomberg this week looking at what we've seen in terms of long-term yields and the fact that manifest in all of that is this fear that inflation isn't coming down anytime soon. Yes, the war in the Middle East is contributing to that, but there are other factors at play as well. And I think you're right to cap it off with what we saw in the East Room of the White House today. That's Kevin Warsh being sworn in to the Fed, now the chairman, inheriting a very difficult job. I don't envy him. And I think the president made a joke about that as well, that it's, you know, there are easier jobs than the one that he faces here. And I think that remove that he had, the fact that ceremony took place in the White House, was probably a nice thing because it was a bit more of an extended diversion from the fact that when he gets back to the Fed, if he wants to do all that he said he wants to do, implement all the reforms he wants to do, do what the president wants him to do, which is agitate for cuts, that is a harder and harder mission for him to try to accomplish.
1: Getting harder every day. And consumers and also the markets, Courtney Brown, are thinking inflation is going to be higher for longer. And we know what happens when expectations become unanchored, right?
3: This is something that, again, referencing Fed Governor Chris Waller, who, you know, we should just say is an influential member of the Fed board.
1: He was nominally in the running to be the chair. Nominally.
2: Could have been the chair.
3: Oh, yep. That's right. Yeah. Oh, who could forget? So he mentioned this idea that inflation has been stuck over 2% for some time now. And he gave this fantastic analogy of a coin flip to describe how consumers might start thinking about inflation. Basically, if you flip a coin three times in a row and it's heads, the consumer might start to think that maybe the coin is rigged or something, and he can't quite explain why that happens. But it's kind of the same idea with inflation. If we keep getting higher inflation, consumers might start to believe that this is just the new normal. And that's when the Fed starts to get worried, right? Consumers start to believe higher inflations are coming. They start to adjust their actions in ways that make inflation more embedded in the economy and harder to beat.
1: David, there will be much ink spilled and airwaves transmitted, I suppose, to torture that analogy a little bit, over the changes that are coming to the Fed with Chair Warsh. One of them will be their communication style. And setting aside the fact that Waller clearly didn't get the memo with that speech today, less is going to have to suffice. Do you not think?
2: You know, I think that's probably the case. And there has been this roiling debate about forward guidance. You know, how worthwhile is the information that Fed policymakers are giving us in advance of meetings? I think there's a school of thought that a lot of these policymakers are recognizing the fact that there's a plasticity to this economy, that maybe that kind of advance notice isn't as good as it used to be, or that advance thinking isn't as useful for markets and journalists like us as it used to be here. But I think this is the way that the new Fed chair is going to make the strongest imprint on the Fed in the shortest period of time. Look, he's going to have his work cut out for him with other kinds of reforms, as we were talking about. The wind is blowing in the other direction from cuts. It's pointing to hikes. But I think, you know, he's talked about the fact that he thinks policymakers say too much. They talk too often. He hasn't committed to having press conferences with the frequency that Jay Powell did. I think we're in store for perhaps some seemingly kind of radical changes there that bring us back to the way things used to be at the Fed.
1: Courtney Brown, I come to you now in your capacity as a bond market expert, and I want to know from you when the bond market is going to say to the American economy, nope, we're done with you. We have had it. And then things go downhill really fast. Help me out with that one.
3: Scary prospect, I think. And like when you talk to people on Wall Street, this is the possibility that they always bring up, you know, what happens if there is, you know, another type of recession, economic shock, and the U.S. needs to spend money to help the American people. And the bond market says, no, we're not doing that anymore. You know, and you have kind of the revenge of the bond market. We wrote a piece this week that I think is interesting with respect to Kevin Warsh. And it's kind of ironic that the cure for high rates in the bond market might be the high rates, right? Get the bond market to believe that Kevin Warsh is not going to defy higher inflation expectations and push through lower rates.
1: David, last word to you. You got 40-ish seconds on this one. I was going to ask you about consumer sentiment that came out today and University of Michigan data that is, you know, reliable with a grain of salt. But the upshot is consumers are really, really angry and upset and cranky. And yet that doesn't change their spending behavior. So I guess I'm not going to ask you about that, but I'm going to ask you about why we pay attention to the consumer when we keep on spending. That's my question, right? We keep on spending.
2: We keep on spending. Obviously, it's such a crucial part of this, the U.S. economy. I think we are seeing signs that, yes, with that grouchiness, people are beginning to change their habits. They're still buying gas. They're paying more for it. They're spending less on other things. And I do think that sentiment data is key when you look at kind of a broader complement of other data that we're getting about how consumers feel. And they're worried. They're worried about how long inflation is going to be high, how high it's going to go. And they're worried about this war in the Middle East, which, again, we see these daily undulations, what's going to happen, what's not going to happen. But all signs indicate this is going to last for a while longer. And as gas prices continue to go up, that's just going to be a heavier and heavier weight on the American consumer.
1: Right. And then consumer economic sentiment, just super quickly here, consumer economic sentiment then becomes a political problem for the White House.
2: Absolutely. And they have to be aware of that. And they're trying all kinds of things to remedy that. None of it's worked so far. So it's going to be a bigger and bigger problem as we get closer to November.
1: David Gura at Bloomberg, Courtney Brown at Axios. Thanks, you two.
2: Thanks, Kai.
3: Thanks, Kai.
1: See ya. Wall Street today. Forget the war. Forget inflation. Forget consumers. And forget the Fed. All traders are caring about is earnings and AI. We will have the details when we do the numbers.

0: Had you come to this program today looking for clarity on what's going on in this economy? Our apologies. It's complicated, as David and Courtney and I were just talking about. And a reading we got this week brings that home. S&P Global's Flash Purchasing Managers Index, we are talking May data here, is a close to real-time snapshot of pretty much the whole private sector economy. It's based on a survey of the people who do the ordering of supplies and finished goods at manufacturers, as well as consumer and business demand in the services sector. So that's the whole smash right there. And the results were, well, as I said, complicated. So it's a good thing we've got Marketplace's Mitchell Hartman to sort it all out for us.
1: We start with an almost quote from Charles Dickens.
2: It's a tale of two economies.
1: That's Chris Williamson, chief business economist at S&P Global Market Intelligence.
2: Manufacturing doing very well. Production levels and order books in the last couple of months have been growing at rates we've not seen for 4 years or so.
1: On the other hand,
2: in the services economy, you've got a nastier turn, a near stalling of growth.
1: Let's start with manufacturing. It's booming for a couple reasons, says economist Bill Adams at Fifth Third Commercial Bank.
3: Investment in data centers and in the AI boom.
1: Also, strong business investment driven by tax changes in the One Big Beautiful Bill. Adams says services, meanwhile, are slowing from
3: headwinds to the real estate industry from high mortgage rates and hesitant consumer sentiment translating to softer demand for service-providing businesses.
1: It's important to note, though, we're not yet seeing a downturn in discretionary spending, says Rob Hayworth at U.S. Bank Wealth Management.
4: Consumer data like open table restaurant bookings and TSA throughput at the airports, all those are telling us that consumer behavior is not faltering.
1: One clear warning sign from the PMI report is sharply rising input costs for manufacturing businesses, says Scott Anderson at BMO Capital Markets, caused by
5: just the war itself, anticipated supply chain disruption, increasing transportation costs,
1: which will only get worse with time, says Fifth Third Commercial Bank's Bill Adams.
3: The pickup in input prices is a big warning to the Fed that if the strait stays closed, if energy supplies continue to be interrupted, we are entering into a large inflationary shock. It's starting in the manufacturing sector, but
1: if it lasts a few more months, he says, it'll spread through the whole economy. I'm Mitchell Hartman for Marketplace.

0: coming up.
1: They saw a bird that actually converted them. They call it a spark bird.
0: Grab your binoculars, gang. But first, let's do the numbers. Dow Industrial's up 294 today, 0.6%, 50,579. The NASDAQ added 50 points, that is 0.2%, 26,343. The S&P 500 gained 27 points, that is just shy of 0.4%, 74.73. For the week, the 5 days gone by, the Dow picked up 2.3%. The NASDAQ rose just shy of about 0.5%. The S&P 500 added 0.9%. The Chinese computer manufacturer Lenovo reported a big jump in quarterly revenue, sent its shares 19.75% higher in Hong Kong. That news also boosted some U.S. computer makers. Dell Technologies added 16.75%. HP accumulated 15.25%. Bonds rose, yield on the 10-year T-note fell 4.55%. 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
0: This is Marketplace. I'm Kai Rizdahl. Spotify announced a new feature this week. It's called Reserved. It's supposed to get more concert tickets into the hands of actual fans instead of scalpers who are going to sell them on the secondary and inevitably pricier market. But while some big-name arena tours are indeed selling out, there's a whole nother world of small independent music venues that are just trying to keep their doors open. A report from the National Independent Venue Association last year found almost two-thirds of those clubs are not making any profit. Toby Parks owns a 250-person capacity venue in Des Moines, Iowa. It's called XBK Live. She's also the vice president of the National Independent Venue Foundation. Toby, welcome back to the program. It's good to have you on.
3: Yeah, thanks for having me, Kai.
0: How are things business-wise at XBK Live?
3: You know, we're very fortunate that we are doing quite well here in Des Moines, Iowa. But I can't say that that is necessarily the case for other independent venues across the country. It's been kind of a hard row post-pandemic for a number of reasons. But, you know, we're doing okay. We're hanging in there.
0: When you say you're doing okay, I mean, you know, are you sold out on a Friday, Saturday night?
3: I wish we were every Friday or Saturday night. But, you know, really the one of the big issues that we're facing is, you know, I think we in the independent sector are really trying to remake the connection with music fans. I think, you know, a lot of times due to the secondary ticket market and ticket scalpers, you know, people have gotten used to it feeling like they're going to battle to get a ticket to see their favorite artist. So I think a lot of times they're not really thinking like, oh, I can spend $20 and go to my local music venue in their own communities, in their own neighborhoods.
0: That's so interesting because it's not like, I'm not saying this pejoratively. I'm not saying it well at all, but it's not like your competition is like Taylor Swift, right? And those big stadium shows.
3: It actually is. You would be surprised. You know, when people are, you know, in a position where they're paying literally hundreds or thousands of dollars for this one big concert, they're not going and spending $20. You know, they're saving every dime that they can to go to this big concert. So that really is a huge part of some of the things that we're battling is just trying to figure out where we fit in people's entertainment budgets if they have one.
0: Yeah, that's a good point. Talk to me, would you, about the sort of the macroeconomic environment, right? Inflation is up and consumers are cranky as they always are. Is that adding to your woes?
3: Yeah, I mean, it's, you know, when people are paying exorbitant gas prices, I mean, that's hard not only from the venue perspective because there's less money in people's pockets, but I would say, you know, from the artist perspective even, you know, there's a lot of concern about artists being able to afford to actually be able to go on tour. So, you know, we're fighting a lot of things on top of we as concert promoters and venue owners, you know, we make most of our money from concessions and people, you know, buying drinks at the bar. And there's a significant downturn in people drinking, like great for people being healthy, but it's really hard on the pocketbooks of small music venues.
0: It sounds, we started with me thinking you were doing all right, and now it sounds not great, honestly.
3: It's, you know, it's a battle every day. And, you know, people who do this work, you know, those of us in the independent sector, we don't do this because, you know, we think we're going to make tons of money. We do it because we love our communities and we love helping develop artists. You know, there's no, I always like to say there's no Taylor Swift without stages like mine, you know, and that's why we do it. And, you know, I'm fortunate enough that XBK isn't my primary source of income. Me, like, you know, every other person in America right now has multiple jobs. So I can't complain.
0: Well, let me take that side hustle turn you just gave me and talk about this other thing you do. You're an intellectual property attorney, right?
3: I am. I am an IP attorney, an entertainment attorney, and also have recently just started a new tech company. As we're talking about the economics of the live sector, you know, we as concert promoters and venue owners pay a lot of money into royalties to public performance societies. And so I've created some technology to help make it easier for artists to submit setlist data so they can participate in the royalty pools with their respective PROs.
0: Got it. So the people own the rights to the music.
3: Correct. They represent songwriters and own the rights to the underlying compositions. Yep.
0: Interesting. So it's a side hustle, but it's very, very parallel, right?
3: It's 100% parallel. Yeah. And I think that, you know, from the perspective of artists, as we said, it's so expensive for artists to tour these days.
0: Right.
3: And, you know, we need those bands to be on tour to keep our doors open. So, you know, we're doing everything in our sector to help them.
0: Let me back you up a little bit to some of the things that you're dealing with. You mentioned people not drinking as much anymore, which great for society, maybe, you know, not as good for your profit margin. How else are you using this space? Because I imagine at 10 o'clock on a Tuesday morning, you got this space, you got to figure out how to use it. Forget just Saturday and Sunday night or Friday and Saturday nights. That's not going to do it for you.
3: Yeah, I mean, we've gotten really creative. You know, we do a lot of kid shows. You know, we'll open up on a Saturday morning and have bands that cater to kids. You know, we've really leaned in heavily to our NA beverage service. So, you know, we have a much broader range of non-alcoholic cocktails and things. And we also do a lot of community service work. So we work with a lot of local nonprofits to give them space. So instead of, you know, seeing your live concert, you might also be going to a yoga class. Who knows?
0: got to do what you got to do.
3: Yeah, exactly.
0: Toby Parks, she owns XBK Live. They're in Des Moines, Iowa. Toby, thanks a lot. I appreciate your time.
3: Thanks so much, Kai.

0: Roughly one in three people in these United States, to the tune of $100 billion a year, participate in the birding industry. I know. I was surprised, too. But if you bought a bird feeder to watch the robins and the chickadees in the backyard, then you, too, are a bird watcher in the eyes of the U.S. Fish and Wildlife Service. And it turns out there is no better time to talk about birding than May, right in the thick of spring migration season, which, as it happens, is when Northwest Ohio hosts the aptly named biggest week in American birding. Marketplace's Kelly Wells went to see what's what.
1: Tanya Tice runs a seasonal ice cream stand called Barnside Creamery. She says she owes a lot of its success to bird watching, a hobby she doesn't really know much about at all.
2: As their birding week festivities have come to be more known and have grown, so has our business right alongside of it.
1: Her business is on a rural stretch of road about 25 miles east of Toledo. She's under a migratory flyway, and since she's a mile away from the Lake Erie shore, lots of birds stop around here before attempting to cross it, which is why Northwest Ohio is home to the country's largest annual birdwatching festival. The week of this year's festival, temperatures were in the 50s, and it was cloudy, not traditional ice cream weather. But it's Tice's biggest week of the season, and the local businesses that supply her ingredients know it.
2: When I call for my orders, they're like, oh, yep, it's birding week because Tanya just stocked up.
1: The biggest week in American Birding Festival brings more than $50 million to Northwest Ohio every year. Hotels sell out months in advance. People fly in from most U.S. states and multiple countries. And there's no shortage of gear to buy. The conference center lobby is lined with booths of bird feeders and bird art and bird books and bird tours. Then there's the optics tent filled with binoculars and scopes and camera lenses worth more than my car. That tent is run by Whitney Lanfranco.
3: Even just these festivals, like the amount of volume we move, I mean, and there's more and more people starting birding every day.
1: Birding had a major moment thanks to COVID. Obviously, because it's an outdoor, socially distanced activity, and birds never stop doing their bird things. One popular phone app, eBird, saw engagement double going into the pandemic. Another one, Merlin, grew fivefold. And a lot of newbies go out and buy binoculars.
3: We might have, again, those folks come in today and buy a $200 pair, but if they stick with it over the years, they'll continuously buy more equipment, go to cameras, go to spine scopes, upgrade their binoculars. It just, you know, keeps going.
1: So that's what bird watchers are spending money on, but the why still eluded me. So I went on a tour.
4: What's everybody staring at this time?
5: There was a northern Peruvian.
4: Okay.
6: It's a warbler.
4: Okay.
6: It's not very colorful.
4: Yeah.
1: This tour consists of a few dozen people following behind a knowledgeable man in a matching yellow lanyard and ball cap, occasionally stopping when they catch a glimpse in the brush that I definitely don't have the skill to spot. Rob Ritma, who runs one of the nature tour companies at the festival, lends me his very nice binoculars, which I learn require skill to use properly.
6: Yeah, but don't, you're moving your head to your, move the binoculars to your eyes, not your eyes to the binoculars.
4: Okay.
6: So keep your eyes on the bird.
4: Now I've lost it.
6: We'll try again.
1: An hour later, after more tries than I want to disclose, I finally spot what looks like a yellow ping pong ball with wings.
4: I see him. I did it. That's so exciting.
7: It is. Congratulations.
1: Greg Miller, who's leading the tour, is perhaps even more invested in my success than I am.
7: So people who haven't known about birding and then they saw a bird that actually converted them. They call it a spark bird.
4: Is that my spark bird?
7: This could be your spark bird if you start birding now because of this.
4: You have to tell me what kind of bird this is again.
7: This is Wilson's warbler.
1: My spark bird hasn't inspired me to drop $1,000 on binoculars, but I did hang a bird feeder in my yard, or three, in Oak Harbor, Ohio. I'm Kaylee Wells for Marketplace.

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1: This final note on the way out today, a pop quiz for the monetary policy aficionados among you. Kevin Warsh, now properly Chair Warsh, was sworn in at the White House this morning by Justice Clarence Thomas. But who do you suppose was the last Fed chair sworn in at the White House? And for bonus points, who did the swearing in? Anybody? Okay. Alan Greenspan, sworn in by Vice President George H.W. Bush in 1987. Alan Greenspan, by the way, a couple of months ago, turned 100 years old. Our theme music was composed by B.J. Lederman. Marketplace's executive producer is Nancy Fargali. Joanne Griffith is the chief content officer. Neil Scarborough is the vice president and general manager. And I'm Kai Rizdahl. Have yourselves a great weekend, everybody. We'll see you back here on Monday, all right?

0: This is APM.
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2: Live from NPR News in Culver City, California, I'm Duane Brown. A federal judge has cleared Kilmar Abrego Garcia of all charges. This after retaliation from the Trump administration after his wrongful deportation to El Salvador gained national attention. From member station WPLN, Mariana Bacallao reports.
3: Prosecutors charged Abrego Garcia with human smuggling based on a 2.5-year-old traffic stop in Tennessee. In his ruling, Judge Waverly Crenshaw found issue with the delay in prosecution. Abrego Garcia's federal investigation began only after the Supreme Court ordered he be returned to the U.S. He also pointed to a senior prosecutor who resigned from the DOJ after his recommendation not to charge Abrego Garcia went unheeded. For NPR News, I'm Mariana Bacallao in Nashville.
2: Well, the new Federal Reserve chairman was sworn in today, replacing Jerome Powell. He faces an economy with rising inflation and an ongoing war with Iran that has sent energy prices soaring. Kevin Warsh says he hopes to learn from others' mistakes.
4: I will lead a reform-oriented Federal Reserve, learning from past successes and mistakes both, escaping static frameworks and models, and upholding clear standards of integrity and performance. Today marks a return to an institution that I do in fact cherish.
2: The Fed is supposed to be insulated from political interference, but President Trump has repeatedly challenged those boundaries, attacking the central bank for not slashing interest rates. Trump says Warsh will be, quote, totally independent. Forecasters say severe thunderstorms possible in parts of the southern and central plains that forced Waymo to suspend its driverless car services in Atlanta and Texas today. 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
5: Live from KUNM in Albuquerque, I'm Mark Haslett. House Bill 9, the Immigrant Safety Act, passed in the most recent legislative session. It prohibits New Mexico counties from contracting with the U.S. Immigration and Customs Enforcement Agency. Source New Mexico reports state lawmakers on an interim legislative committee yesterday warned county leaders who defied a newly enacted immigrant detention bill that they should be setting aside money for an eventual lawsuit. New Mexico has three counties with immigrant detention facilities. The private company Core Civic owns two of them in Torrance County and Cibola County. The company has since contracted directly with U.S. Immigration and Customs Enforcement to continue housing immigrant detainees. Doing so removed those counties from the contracts and made House Bill 9 no longer applicable there. But because Otero County owns its facility, House Bill 9 requires the county to sell the facility or find another use for it, potentially resulting in its closure and, officials say, the loss of up to 280 jobs. Instead, earlier this year, the Otero County Commission approved a 5-year extension of its contract with ICE and a private company to continue to hold immigrant detainees at the Otero County Processing Center in Chaparral, in apparent defiance of House Bill 9. Days before the Immigrant Safety Act was set to go into effect, the U.S. Department of Justice sued the state of New Mexico, saying the law was unconstitutional. The lawsuit is pending. Attorney General Raul Torres has agreed not to enforce House Bill 9 while the lawsuit makes its way through federal court. You're with listener-supported KUNM.
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8: From NPR News, this is All Things Considered. I'm Juana Summers.
9: And I'm Mary Louise Kelly. The United States is restricting travel from countries in East Central Africa hit with an Ebola outbreak. All flights from the region will be routed to a single U.S. airport in a Virginia suburb of Washington, D.C. NPR's Ping Huang reports on the first days of the new policy.
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11: From the New York Times, I'm Michael Barbaro. This is The Daily. A major new poll from The Times suggests that despite his seemingly unchecked power over the federal government and his own party, President Trump's national support is crumbling to record lows, and Democrats are now poised to win back many of the key voters who made Trump president in 2024. Today, Chief Political Analyst Nate Cohn walks us through the poll's results and what they mean for this fall's midterm elections and the future of both parties. It's Friday, May 22nd.
12: Nate, this big new poll that The Times conducted arrives at a really fascinating moment. Because if you're even a casual observer of American politics, you recognize that President Trump has racked up victory after victory after victory in his campaign to punish members of his party who he thinks have been disloyal in Indiana, in Louisiana, just a couple nights ago in Kentucky. It's been really a historic flexing of his power within the Republican Party. But what you all found in this poll is that Trump's power over his party masks a real weakness and, frankly, an outright rejection of Trump nationally that's never been deeper and a level of Democratic popularity that we haven't seen in a really long time. So just summarize what you found here.
13: We did not find very much good news for the president. We did find that a majority of Republicans still support the president. So, you know, in that sense, the outcome of recent primary elections isn't very surprising. But beyond that core Republican base, the president has lost a tremendous amount of support. In terms of the president's approval rating, it was at just 37%. That is the lowest approval rating he's ever had in a Times Siena poll.
12: And we've been doing this poll for the entirety of his political life.
13: Yep. And we're not alone on that, it's worth noting. The average of all the polls right now shows the president's approval rating is lower today than it has been at any time that he's been president, going back to when he first took office in 2017. And this broad disillusionment has left the coalition that brought President Trump to the White House for a second time in tatters. The young and non-white voters who swung to President Trump in 2024 haven't just swung back towards the Democrats. They've now swung even farther toward the left than they were in 2020 when he lost the first time.
12: Right. We'll get to that. Fascinating.
13: And it appears to leave the Democrats in an increasingly strong position heading into the midterm elections. And that's not necessarily surprising on one level. The party out of power usually does well in the midterms, but this poll suggests they could do really, really well this November.
12: Well, let's really explore the factors that you're starting to touch on here. Let's really talk through what the numbers are revealing there.
13: In one way or another, it's almost everything that's dragging down the president's support. Hmm. There aren't any bright spots for him in this poll. And frankly, there haven't been bright spots in our polling for months now. The president has alienated a large swath of Republican-leaning voters on almost every issue, generally because he's gone too far. And on those two issues in particular, the cost of living and the conflict in the Middle East, the president's approval ratings are really bad. There's no nice way to put it. I mean, on the cost of living, he has a 28% approval rating. Only 30% approve of his decision to go attack Iran. Even a modest number of the people who still approve of the president's performance overall are skeptical of what he's done on these two central issues. But you know, it's also worth remembering that the president's standing on even his areas of relative strength don't look especially good. On immigration, which was the best issue for the president that we test in the poll, only 41% of voters approve of his handling on that issue, where he has some real wins on, for instance, reducing the number of illegal border crossings.
12: Mm-hmm.
13: On the Israeli-Palestinian conflict, only 31% approve of his handling of that issue. So at risk of belaboring the point, there just aren't any bright spots that are helping to sustain the floor that we've seen for him in the past.
12: Right. And as the president's popularity plunges, the voters who are disillusioned with him have to go somewhere. And Nate, you just said that key groups of voters, young and non-white voters, are moving from Trump to the Democrats. What strikes me about that is that Trump's ability to win those kinds of voters, to peel them away from their historic allegiance to the Democrats back in 2024, was so singular and so effective that, Nate, you and I spoke of the possibility that it could be a permanent realignment. But what you're suggesting now is that it's not the case.
13: Not right now. I mean, the president's approval rating among young and non-white voters, specifically Hispanic voters, I think are worth dwelling on, is extraordinarily bad under any circumstance, but it is even worse against the backdrop of what he was able to accomplish in 2024. Only, 18 months ago, the president won more than 40% and perhaps more than 45% of Hispanic voters and 18 to 29-year-olds. In
12: right.
13: our poll today, the president's approval rating among 18 to 29-year-olds is down to 19%.
12: Wow, in half, basically.
13: With 76% disapproving. And among Hispanic voters, it's a 20% approval rating with 71% disapproving. So that's not just rolling back the gains that he made in 2024. That's just losing a considerable amount of Hispanic and younger voters who would probably support Republican candidates under any circumstance. So this is an enormous decline in the president's support that extends really deep into traditional Republican support among two groups that they're usually Democratic, to be sure, but that usually have 30 or 40% who are willing to support a Republican candidate.
12: Should we assume that these voters are swinging away from Trump and Republicans and toward Democrats because of the war, the cost of living? Or is there another added factor here?
13: I mean, I think the short answer is yes. High prices were a major reason why young and non-white voters swung toward Donald Trump in the first place in 2024. And I think it's worth adding that even beyond the cost of living, Iran and immigration play important roles with these groups of voters that we're talking about. If you're 26 years old today, you've spent almost your entire life in a post-9/11 world where the United States has been engaged in military conflicts abroad. And one of the most important reasons why you might have supported Donald Trump in 2024 was because he promised to keep the U.S. out of war. And now the United States is entangled in the Middle East yet again.
12: You suggested that all this disillusionment and disapproval among these voters is good for the Democrats. And I wonder how you know that and why you don't suspect that it might just lead to apathy when it comes to both parties.
13: Well, if I may, I think it will probably contribute to apathy. It would not surprise me to see many of these Trump voters stay home rather than cast a ballot for the Democrats. That said, when we ask voters who they intend to vote for in the midterm election, the Democrats have built a significant 10-point lead in this poll. And that lead is built in no small part on the Democrats reclaiming and even expanding upon their traditional advantage among young and non-white voters. They're up by nearly 40 points among 18 to 29-year-olds, for instance.
12: Wow.
13: So, again, young voters often stay home in elections. It would not surprise me to see many young voters stay home in this year's midterm election as well. But the young voters who do turn up, I would expect to be very supportive of Democratic candidates for Congress based on this poll.
12: Got it. So this poll finds that Trump's loss is very much Democrats' gains, 10 points gain, when it comes to the upcoming midterm elections in the fall for control of Congress. That's what this poll is showing.
13: Yep. And maybe it's worth putting a finer point on what that would mean. It would easily allow the Democrats to retake the House, despite the Republican efforts to redraw congressional maps to their favor in much of the country. And it would also have a real chance to put the Senate into play, even though to flip the Senate, the Democrats would need to win some very Republican states.
12: Mm.
13: Now, it's important to note that just because young and non-white voters are going to support Democrats by a wide margin in midterm election doesn't mean that they're now loyal Democrats. In fact, many of these voters don't identify as Democrats or say they're dissatisfied with the Democrats. And I think one of the most interesting parts of the poll is how it shows the extent of deep divisions within both of the parties right now. And those divisions will do a lot to shape the direction of the two parties heading into the next presidential election.
12: We'll be right back.
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14: This is The Daily. I'm Michael Barbaro. Back to my conversation with chief political analyst Nate Cohn about a major new poll from The Times and what it finds about President Trump and the Democrats.
12: Nate, tell us what this poll reveals about the internal divisions inside the Democratic and Republican Party that we should be watching closely, even beyond the midterms. Let's start with Democrats.
13: I thought the poll was pretty clarifying on what divides Democrats and maybe more importantly, what really doesn't. You know, in the elite discourse since Kamala Harris's defeat in 2024, Democratic wonks and activists and policymakers have been arguing about whether the Democrats should move toward the center or embrace a more progressive left-wing kind of politics.
12: Right.
13: But the poll didn't really show a ton of dissatisfaction on ideological lines.
12: That's interesting.
13: Democrats basically thought that they were okay with where the party was. A majority of Democrats say that the party's not too far to the left or too far to the center. Only 20% either way say the party is too far to the left or too far to the right.
12: That's quite notable because we think of the Democratic brand as being really damaged, but this poll is suggesting when it comes to ideology and positions, that's not what voters see as the damage.
13: At least not within the Democratic Party, to be clear. We're talking about voters who lean Democratic. Mm-hmm. So it's possible that there are lost Trump voters, for instance, who wouldn't have been captured here, who are upset about the Democratic Party's position.
12: Right.
13: But among those who are in the Democratic coalition, they're not that upset about the party's ideological positioning. They are, however, dissatisfied with the Democrats. And the clearest reason for that is because they don't think that the party has succeeded in stopping Trump, whether that's in Washington or in the last campaign.
12: Well, beyond effectively fighting Trump, what does this poll say, according to Democratic voters you all surveyed, about the positions that folks in the party want their leaders to take when they do take those positions?
13: Yeah, we asked about this in a couple of ways. To the extent they want the party to move to the left or the right, they'd rather see it move a little toward the center, but not too much. There aren't like issues where they want the Democrats to embrace the conservative view on, say, transgender issues or something like that. But they would like to see the party somehow moderate a little bit on these cultural issues, maybe without moving to the right. And they would like to see some kind of economic populism. That's where they were likeliest to say they want to see the party to move to the left. And when we asked voters whether they'd rather have a Democrat who wanted to lower prices by expanding the housing supply or lower prices by cracking down on corporate monopolies, they said by nearly a 3-to-1 margin that they'd rather have the party crack down on corporate monopolies. And I'd also point out that they overwhelmingly oppose Israel. They're more sympathetic to the Palestinians and the Israelis, which has been true for some time. They also oppose additional military aid to Israel. Taking all of this together, the Democratic base isn't really looking for a candidate who's going to move the party far to the center or far towards the left, but they would like someone who's fairly populist on economic issues. And they also really would like to see a candidate who's an opponent of Israel.
12: Nate, am I right to think that the ultimate test of whether Democrats are out of the rut that they've been in for years will be whether the voters who fled the Democrats for Trump in 2024 and seem like they might be coming back to the Democrats for the midterms, that they will stay with the Democrats after the midterms?
13: Well, I do have to say that I think it's a slightly different question. The Democrats have an internal problem to solve. Can we come up with a candidate who bridges our divides, who we can all rally behind? And then there's the question of whether that candidate can succeed in the general election. I do happen to think that the combination of attributes that we've been talking about, economic populism, de-emphasis of on cultural issues, and opposition to Israel would play pretty well with all of young Black and Latino voters in 2028. But I think that the core task that the party is trying to solve for right now is an internal one that even precedes how to try and win over voters in the general election. To take a different example, the Republicans have solved these problems for themselves, right? They want to be the party of Donald Trump. Not only do they approve of Donald Trump's performance as president today, they also would like the next Republican candidate for president to follow Donald Trump's lead rather than go in a new direction. And they want to follow Donald Trump's lead on every issue that we asked about. So the overarching story here is much clearer on the Republican side than it is on the Democratic side.
12: Right.
13: That said, there is a meaningful minority of Republicans who don't approve the president's conduct and who would like to see the Republican presidential candidate go in a new direction. These voters are disproportionately young and non-white. And in fact, a majority of 18 to 44-year-olds in the poll want to see the next Republican president take the party in a new direction. And a majority of non-white Republicans want to see the next presidential candidate take the party in a new direction. And they say so by wide 2-to-1 margins. On the issues, it seems pretty clear that the cost of living and foreign policy are crucial points of discontent. So this is a very different kind of opposition to Donald Trump than the one that you might remember from the so-called Never Trumpers back in 2016, who opposed Donald Trump because he was an isolationist and opposed free trade and opposed comprehensive immigration reform. This new kind of dissatisfaction from young and non-white Republicans is in many cases because he hasn't necessarily followed through with his promise to put America first, as he would put it.
12: Nate, we're spending a lot of time talking about divisions within these two parties and this key group of voters, especially young non-white voters, what message from either party could bring them in. But it occurs to me, based on past conversations I've had with you over the years, that that conversation might not be hugely relevant if we have a president whose approval numbers are this low. And those numbers, as you said earlier, might continue to fall. Am I right in thinking that?
13: If by relevant you mean relevant to determining which party wins the 2028 general election,
12: you read me correctly,
13: then I think you have a fair point. The president's approval rating is under 40. The Democrats would be pretty clearly favored to win in 2028. There's no precedent for the president's party retaining the White House when his approval rating is under 40%, let alone even lower than that.
12: Wow.
13: When the president's approval rating starts sinking lower than the 40s and you start giving up traditional Republican-leaning voters, the opportunities for a more decisive Democratic victory start to come into view.
12: Right. I just want to end on a simple observation. Normally, this would be the moment for people inside a party like the one Trump leads to look around, especially in Congress, and say, man, this is not going well. And they would start to break with the president. They would start to resist his agenda in areas like the war in Iran, where it's clear broadly, nationally, voters don't like what he's doing. But what is so singular about Trump is that his hold over the party through these primaries where he's pushing out anyone who ever resists him means that everyone is holding on to the same steering wheel that he is in this moment. And they're all, and I used this metaphor earlier this week in a different episode, kind of driving the car towards the same electoral cliff, it would seem.
13: I think that's absolutely right. I mentioned earlier that a majority of Republicans want to follow Donald Trump's lead in 2028. rather than go in a new direction. Well, the general electorate wants a new direction by a 3-to-1 margin. That's a big disconnect between the general electorate's desires and what the Republican Party is about to give the general electorate. And, you know, for all of the talk about the challenges facing the Democratic Party, that mismatch seems like the biggest one to me. We've had change election after change election over the last two decades. If the Republican Party really wants to serve the general electorate the same thing again, I think that they would be in a lot of trouble in 26 and 28.
12: Well, Nate, thank you very much. Appreciate it.
13: Thanks for having me.
14: Nate Cohn is the chief political analyst for the New York Times. On Thursday evening, after we spoke with Nate, congressional Republicans finally seemed to lose their patience with President Trump. Republican senators staged a rare rebellion against the president's $1.8 billion compensation fund, which could pay his political allies, including January 6th rioters.
15: I think it's stupid on stilts.
16: Why?
15: Because it will invariably put us in a position where your taxpayer dollars and my taxpayer dollars could potentially compensate someone who assaulted a police officer, admitted their guilt, got convicted, got pardoned, and now we're going to pay them for that? That's absurd. The American people.
14: To protest the controversial fund, Republican senators refused to vote on a bill to finance Trump's crackdown on illegal immigration, which was scheduled for Thursday evening. Shortly after, reporters asked the president about the rebellion at the White House.
17: Are you losing control of the Senate, Senate Republicans?
18: I don't know. I really don't know. I can tell you, I only do what's right.
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All right, a couple minutes after the hour, 7 o'clock, and you know what time it is. It's time for Salsa Sabrosa here on KUNM. My name is Lewis, and I will be with you until 10 o'clock tonight when Afropop Worldwide comes your way. And we got a great show tonight, new stuff from different parts, and we'll get into that. And coming up in a bit, we're going to be talking with the folks, some of the folks involved in Foxy Festival that's going on June 13th. At the Rail Yards here in Albuquerque, starting at 3 o'clock. And we'll have, I'll tell you, it's going to be a surprise. 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

All right. Well, we got a little bit different format up here on KUNM, so I'd come on a little bit later to talk to you. I could probably get better at coming on sooner, but we started this set way back at 7 o'clock with Traigo Salsa, like we always do, Ismael Rivera Maelo from Esto Fue Lo Que Trajo El Barco. Yeah, you bet it did. And we went into something. Thanks to Mark Quinones for reminding me of this tune. I hadn't heard it in so long, and he was like, check this out. And I said, wow. From around 1987, Se Cambia El Torno from Juan Formelli, Lo Van Van. And then we went into another Van Van, an oldie from them, Chirin Chiran. Had to get that on. I don't think I've ever played that on the radio before. Lo Van Van again. And then we got into something from Luis Perico Ortiz featuring the vocals of the late, great Rafael de Jesus. Can't say enough about him. Really should do a show to him, and maybe we'll get that together, but could get some tunes on. He just passed away the other day. Huarachimbe from One of a Kind, and he sang all over that record and a few others. And yeah, we'll get to more of his stuff a little bit later on. And then something brand new from Anthony Almonte from his release Conversando con la Luna, Oxígeno de Amor. And then we followed that up with something really fun from Ruben Blades and Jeremy Bosch, Super Mambo. And yeah, this is about a super salsa superhero coming out of the Bronx, Super Mambo, and what he has to go through, what he takes on, what he deals with. And the whole record hasn't come out yet, but that's a little taste of it with Jeremy Bosch singing with Ruben Blades. Yeah, we'll get to a little bit more off that a little bit later on too. And let's see, we went into Enamorado from Michael Dinza from earlier this year, and then something from earlier, a little bit earlier this year, from Nati Peluso, A Caballo. And then we heard from something brand new from Luis Enrique along with De La Ghetto, Nombre y Apellido. Thanks to Pancho for turning me onto that, and a couple other things I mentioned. And let's see, in the background, we got Belinda Guerra y su Cuban Jazz Ensemble, Malecón. And yeah, we're going to hopefully let that play out a little bit. And then we got some other stuff featuring Rafael de Jesus singing coming up. So stay tuned for that. And let's see, we're going to be having in the house in a little bit Shay Fiol, and hold on, Shay Fiol from Flor de Toloache, and Michelle Miraval from who's the organizer of Foxy Festival coming up on June 13th, and also our own Yvonne Ulivari of Cafe Mocha. They're going to be playing there along with Flor de Toloache, and that's at the Rail Yards on June 13th at 3 o'clock. So we're going to talk to them a little bit about that. Looking forward to it. And meanwhile, stay tuned. Keep it here on 89.9 FM KUNM Albuquerque Santa Fe. 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We'll be back.

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All right, we got a little Hernan Lopez Nusa in the background with his Bonito y Sabroso. I figured that followed up good on that. Arsenio Rodriguez we just listened to, but last few tunes you've heard, let's see, what were they? Yeah, well, not much, really, because we got this short set going on, but Juan Carlos Alfonso y Sudan Ding before this, or before that, rather, going back to Salsa and Atare, great record from around 1999, 2000, something like that. Machiavellica, the name of that cut. And then, as I mentioned, Buena Vista and Huahuanco from Arsenio Rodriguez from Sabroso y Caliente. And yeah, that's all we played. So that makes it easy. As long as I got my notes, that helps a lot. But I didn't even set you guys up on the mic. See how bad I am, you know? Turn that mic around right there. And you got yours on. You can use the headphones if you want. You just got to turn up the dial a little bit. Yeah. If you want to listen to yourself. Singers like to listen to themselves. All right. And I am graced with the presence of Yvonne Ulivari, Michelle Miraval from Third Soul Events, and Shay Fiol here in the studios of KUNM. And yeah, man, we're going to talk about Foxy Festival going on June 13th. And

0: All right. Just had to deal with a little business there. Anyways, where are we going to start? I mean, Yvonne, or you, well, you called me up. So, you know, hold on a second. Hang on. You know, and I got to get you up. Eh? I'm batting 1,000 tonight. Eh? There we go.
1: Yeah.
0: Yeah.
1: There I am.
0: There you are.
1: How are you doing?
0: Good to have you back here.
1: Thank you. And thank you for having us, man.
0: Yeah, man.
1: Yeah.
0: It sounds great. Not supposed to say that, but whatever.
1: Oh. No, it's not great at all.
0: It's not.
1: Not at all. No way. Tell me.
0: So you called me up because you're going to be playing at Foxy Festival.
1: We are.
0: Right?
1: Yes, we are, indeed.
0: And Shay, you're going to be playing, singing with Flor de Toloache.
2: That's right.
0: That's right. All right. So we'll come back to you guys. But I want to go over to Michelle Miraval from Third Soul Events. Tell us about what's going on.
3: Well, thank you for having us. So Foxy Festival is all about culture and New Mexico-rooted arts, music, wellness. It's a celebration and highlighting, obviously, the Latin Grammy award-winning Flor de Toloache with Ivana Luvari, Café Mocha. We're going to have New Mexico Poet Laureate Manuel Gonzalez and also Lainey Nash, singer-songwriter from Nashville, I think, originally. And it's a one-day festival. We're blending music, arts, wellness, culture, and community. And it's going to be hosted at the historic Albuquerque Rail Yards, right in Barelas. So that reflects the city's creativity and gift. And we have Yvonne going on in the afternoon, about, what, 5:15, I think.
1: I think so. I don't know exactly, but
3: about
1: I know it's around
3: then. 5. But doors open at 3. Mm-hmm. We're going to have food vendors. We're going to even have an African food truck, Asuku. So we're looking forward to that and other food trucks as well. And kids 12 and under are free, and it starts at 3 and ends at 8:30.
0: So it's a ticketless event for kids?
3: For kids.
0: For kids. All right.
3: Yes.
0: Okay. How did this come together? Why have I never met you before?
3: I know. You've been missing out. I've been here my whole life. I'm born and raised here. I come from a family of musicians as well. And I think just really bringing the culture, bringing culture together with not just going to bars, but I think a vibrant place where you can enjoy other things and the family can enjoy. We're going to have a rock climbing wall, so, and a whole kids area. And then we're going to have a lot of wellness going on. And we'll have the vendors, the music, the food, the aguas frescas flowing, just so the culture bringing together, but with the wellness component on it. We will have a bar, but we're going to have mocktails too.
0: Mm-hmm. All right. What should people expect? Well, you just said a lot about what they should expect. So,
1: The rail yards.
0: Yeah, I was going to go over there.
1: The rail yards are really, I had never been there. And it is, it's like a, I don't know how to explain it. It's a museum, you know. It's like the skeleton of what was there, but still it's alive. Mm-hmm. It's really fascinating, yeah. And the history that you know this there, and then it's in Barelas. The culture, it's the coolest thing in the world.
3: Mm-hmm.
1: You chose a great place.
3: Yeah. Thank you. And I think because it is rooted in with culture in Barelas, and that's where my paternal side is from.
1: Oh.
3: And so it just feels like home and for a bit. And just be able to bring, you know, let's say Flor de Toloache from Brooklyn, New York, mm-hmm. bring them to the heart of Albuquerque.
1: Absolutely.
3: And, we're looking forward to this one.
0: I want to give, Yvonne actually debuted her last release up here on KUNM, at least on radio, but I want to listen to a tune.
1: Sure.
0: Is that all right?
1: Is
0: you
1: it?
0: Don't, you
1: it,
0: don't have a
1: far
0: problem
1: as I'm
0: with that,
1: no, no, but yeah. You know, there's new rules, so.
0: Well, let's check out a tune. We'll come right back with Shay Fiol, Michelle Miraval, and of course, Yvonne Olivari, who we're going to listen to right now for a little bit, and then we'll be back.

0: All right, and we are back live on KUNM here in the studios of KUNM. Your program, Salsa Sabrosa, with you here until 10 o'clock tonight when Afropop Worldwide comes your way. My name is Luis, and Salsa Sabrosa is brought to you every Friday night by the Raices Collective of New Mexico. And we have Michelle Miraval of Third Soul Events, Shea Fiol of Flor de Toloache, and Yvonne Ulivari in the house with us, and they are all participating. Actually, Michelle is the main organizer of Foxy Festival coming up on June 13th at the Rail Yards, starting at 3 o'clock here in Albuquerque. Yvonne will be playing, and Flor de Toloache will be playing. Shay, I want to get to you for a little bit. Tell us about yourself.
1: I'm originally from Portland, Oregon, but I went to school right here at UNM.
0: How'd you end up at UNM?
1: My mom was looking for a place for me to play soccer, and she did the math, and it mathed to try and get here and play for the school, and I played for the school for 3 years. And
0: I won't ask you how you feel about them canning the soccer program at UNM, but...
1: Well, it was the women's team still exists, so that's great.
0: Still exists, okay.
1: I just had my first alumni reunion this
0: did you?
1: Yeah, it was really, really fun. So I went to school here, and then I moved to New York and met Mireia Ramos, one of my best friends, and then we ended up founding Flor de Toloache together in 2008 in Brooklyn. Yeah. And then I ended up back here during the pandemic to be near my family.
0: I want to talk a little bit about Flor de Toloache and how it came together, because I remember I used to spend a lot of time in New York.
1: Mm-hmm.
0: And about that time, I remember I was on a platform at Times Square, I think it was. And I heard this trumpet go off, you know, and I said, that's a mariachi trumpet, you know. And I leaned over and I looked down the platform. And I saw the trumpet, you know, sticking out. And so I said, okay, stop. You know, I had to go down there. Who the hell are you guys, you know? They're Puro Acapulco. They were, like, running it down to me where they were from and everything. And that's when it really started dawning on me, just, you know, the impact of some of the changes in New York, the demographic changes mm-hmm. that have been going on, especially in Spanish Harlem, you know, and a lot of other places, Queens, of course, but... How did Flor de Toloache come together?
1: Well, it came together through Mireia and I met, and we both had like similar taste in music, and we also met through the hip hop scene. I was working with a hip hop producer in New York, and Mireia was also working with a hip hop producer, and we met through a producer named Don Newkirk, and he was the voice of the narrator on 3 Feet High and Rising of De La Soul's mm-hmm. album. And he was like, you gotta meet this woman, Shay. Her name's Mireia, she plays violin, I think you guys will click. And this was in 2003. Mm-hmm. And of course we did, and we started making music together, and she was playing my solo project. We actually met at her gig at a restaurant, a Mexican restaurant in... Sunset Park, playing with the mariachi that she played with. And a few years later, she was like, girl, I can't take this anymore. This is not made for, you know, women are not treated right in this genre. And I need to start my own mariachi. Do you want to do it with me? And so I was like, yes. And I've never played mariachi and I'm not familiar with the music. So she's like, that's cool. I know you can do it.
0: How'd you come up musically, though?
1: Musically, I came up just playing instruments and listening to Top 40 radio and of course the music that my parents played and listened to. Both of my parents are musicians. They had a bluegrass band before I was born. And then my mom plays classical piano and jazz. And
0: your parents are Cubans, right?
1: My dad is Cuban.
0: Your dad is. He was uh-huh. playing bluegrass music.
1: Yes, my dad was raised in Texas.
0: Yeah, Cuban raised in Texas.
1: he was raised in Texas, loved, you know, all kinds of music. And they played amazing music for me, you know, Stevie Wonder, Chaka Khan, Chick Corea, and I listen to pop radio as well. So I got a lot of music in my blood, all different kinds of genres. Same with Medea. Her mom's Dominican, her dad's Mexican. She was raised right. in Puerto Rico. So, and her dad was spent most of his young adult life was raised in Los Angeles. So he was like an oldies guy. So Medea was exposed to tons of music, and her older brother's a hip hop DJ.
0: Yeah.
1: So we just overlapped in so many ways in terms of genre that when Flor de Toluache was founded, we were playing traditional music and learning the repertoire so that we could get gigs and be the first all-women mariachi in New York. And shortly thereafter, we're like, okay, let's start. We just wanted to start experimenting and bringing in all the kinds of music that we loved into mariachi and making this fusion.
0: And you were living in New York, but you're back living in New Mexico now, no?
1: Mm-hmm.
0: Yeah.
1: Yeah.
0: And when did Flor de Toluache first play here? I'm trying to remember.
1: It was 2016 or 17.
0: Something like that. Mm-hmm. Yeah, 16. That sounds about right. Yeah.
1: And I think Pancho Quiñones brought us, or was involved.
0: He was involved. He did it, you know, because
1: involved with
0: AMP was doing a show, and he was doing a really cool thing where he could work with them and do that series that was so great.
1: Yeah.
0: over at the National Hispanic Cultural Center.
1: That's
0: unfortunately,
1: right.
0: It's not going on anymore.
1: Shout out to Neil. He's brought us to New Mexico many times and helped us build our amazing fan base here. Really grateful for those opportunities. And I definitely fell in love with New Mexico over the years. In love, I guess. I'm not sure that I had the appreciation for Albuquerque that I do now.
0: Yeah.
1: When I was going to school here, I was like, I gotta go to LA and be a musician. And now I'm back here and I'm so happy I am where I am.
0: That's good.
1: Yeah.
0: That's good. And you're going to be playing, Yvonne, you're going to be playing. Who
2: we are.
0: You got any surprises in your band? Any new folks you're working with? Or
2: a lot of new folks, actually.
0: Tell us about who's going to be with you.
2: So we have Ryan Goodhue on keyboards, Scott Brewer on bass, Oscar Gamboa on percussion. Arnaldo Acosta is going to be with us that night. Nicolas Lebron, who is a Puerto Rican, living.

0: was a Puerto Rican mm-hmm. living in Santa Fe. And then Michael Christmas, he's pretty prominent on the music scene here in Albuquerque. He plays sax. Rich Worcester, he's a trumpet player. Tanner Wagner on trombone. And Travis Rourke, also on trombone. And then we've added another singer. You know, Rosie is one of the singers. And then Monica, I can't remember her last name right now because I'm nervous. I don't know what. But her last name is Monica. Monica Taylor. There we go. I had another last name in my head, and I was like, don't say it, Devon, don't say it. But Monica Taylor. And so those are some new surprises there. The band grew like the old lady lived in the shoe. I had so many musicians. I don't know what to do, you know. But I'm glad I have them because it's rocking, as far as I'm concerned. Yeah.
1: It's going to be.
0: So
1: okay.
0: We're happy to be playing again, you know. Well, COVID came and turned everything upside down. Mm-hmm. And then my family had some issues. Well, one of my family members passed away. And so I'm still recovering from that. And and you know how it was, man. The schools shut down. Everything shut down. And everything changed. So I took the time to have our book redone and get reorganized and back on the road again. Yes.
1: All right. Shay, I want to come back to you because I want to get into something that you're involved in right now. And earlier in the program, we listened to this tune from Ruben Blades and Jeremy Bosch, Super Mambo. It's about a salsa superhero coming out of the Bronx in Clave, right? And, you know, when you got superheroes, that means you got villains that you're going up against, right?
0: Yeah.
1: And I want to listen to this tune coming up, but maybe you can set it up for Shay, because you're involved in this project, and you know, Pancho Peep, you know, he hit me to this. We were talking, and he goes, "Yeah, we're gonna listen to a tune about Doctor Sin Clave, and he's the supervillain in this thing." But you're like, you're all hooked up with him. You're like aligned with him, right?
2: Well, I think I'm going back and forth.
1: Oh, you're going back and forth. Mm-hmm. Kind of like, I just got done watching The Boys, you know, so I'm trying to wonder if it's similar to somebody in The Boys going back and forth. And
2: seems like, yeah, my character's kind of playing both sides.
1: Uh-huh, okay.
2: But then see what happens at
1: the end. You got a tune coming out you're going to do with Jimmy Bosch, right?
2: With Jeremy Bosch, yeah.
1: With Jeremy Bosch.
2: Yeah, uh-huh. Yeah, we have a duet on the album.
1: Yeah, all right. Let's listen to this. I want to hear this. I heard it just a little bit. Doctor Sin Clave. Let's check it out. From Super Mambo.

0: All right, and yeah, we were just listening to Doctor Sin Clave from that Super Mambo project, and we'll be hearing more stuff from that as time goes by. And I'm back here with Shay Fiol and Michelle Mirabal and Yvonne Ulivari. And let's go back to you, Michelle. Do you want to tell us again about the event coming up that you're working on?
1: So Foxy Festival, June 13th, Rail Yards, Albuquerque. And we're supporting local artists, small businesses. It's creating economic impact for the community. And it offers a safe, joyful space for people to gather. And there's going to be plenty of parking. We've actually partnered with a couple of lots there because I know people get a little bit worried about parking. But there's going to be plenty of parking. Plus, the Rail Runner drops off right nearby. So it's a short distance to walk. So if you're coming in from the south or north, feel free to take the Rail Runner down. Starts at 3, ends about 8:30, unless these girls do encores all night. That is TBD. And we're also sponsored by Blue Cross Blue Shield of New Mexico. So we're grateful for their participation with us. And it's going to be a full day. We're also going to give some tickets away today to some lucky listeners. And you could also purchase or visit our website for ticket information,
0: all right,
1: which is thirdsoulevents.com, which is spelled THIRDSOUL events.com. Third Soul. And you'll click on the Foxy Festival tab, and right there you could see the lineup, entertainment, and any information on how to get access to get inside the Rail Yards.
0: All right.
1: Lots of food, mocktails, bar, some good stuff.
0: Yeah.
1: Lots of cool vendors. We have a lot of great artists and vendors that are local to here.
0: All right. And you got some tickets you want to
1: give away. Yeah, we have a pair of tickets to give away. We want a lucky listener. How about, what do you think, like the second caller?
0: Yeah, second caller.
1: That sounds good.
0: Second caller to 505-277-5615. Estamos esperando la segunda llamada, el número 505-277-5615. 505-277-5615. We want to hear from the second caller to win a pair of entradas for
1: Foxy Festival.
0: That's right. Here we go.

0: That's basically timba music a long time before they started calling it timba, which, you know, was like salsa was a trade name, you know. And that's Los Van Van, but a tune by El Tosco, Jose Luis Cortez, the late, great Jose Luis Cortez, who passed away a year ago. I lose track, but founder of NJ La Banda and a lot of other things. Played with Irakere as well for a long time. Anyways, we're back with Shay and Michelle and Yvonne. And you got any closing thoughts, Yvonne, you want to share?
1: Well, always we want to say thank you for having us and supporting Latin music and supporting, you know, Cafe Mocha, and of course supporting now Michelle with Fox Festival and Flor de Toluache. And you guys just do great work and you really support us a lot. I can't say enough, you know. If it hadn't been for KUNM, let me just say this. KUNM's done a lot for me and I'm grateful. And this event is going to be a lot of fun. And you shouldn't stay home because you're going to wish you had gone if you do. And, you know, and we'll see you on the dance floor.
0: All right.
2: I'm really looking forward to sharing the stage with you, Yvonne.
1: Well, thank you.
2: And thank you, Michelle, for making this happen.
3: Absolutely. Yeah,
1: right. And then I recommend we do it again.
3: I recommend we do.
1: Over and over.
3: Yes. Right. It'll be, well, this is the third annual. It was born about 3 years ago.
1: Oh, okay.
3: So definitely. Are we able to congratulate the winner by first name of the tickets?
0: Yeah, I got a shout going out to Rosalita, no?
3: Yes, she won some tickets, so excited for that.
0: Yeah.
3: And we also, I forgot to mention, we're having a dog adoption at Foxy Festival.
0: Really?
3: By Cross My Paws Animal Rescue. Lainey Nash, one of the performers, is also founder of Cross My Paws. So come and pick up your best friend and listen to music at the same time. Come on now. You got to save these cute little animals. And again, thank you for supporting live music and keeping it alive here. And we're excited to bring this Fox Festival to Albuquerque. So thank you again to KUNM, uplifting local voices and community events. So Foxy Festival it is, June 13th.
0: Mm-hmm. Right on.
3: And like Yvonne said, you don't want to regret it, right?
1: No,
3: sit
1: you
3: on the couch.
1: Not. Absolutely not.
0: Not
1: you
0: at
1: don't,
0: all.
1: You don't want to be like, I should have gone. I knew I should have gone, but instead I took a nap and all that. No. Go.
3: Yep. That, get the dancing chanclas on.
1: Especially now. You know, we all need some uplifting.
3: Some time to just bring community together.
1: Absolutely. And stay together. All right.
0: All right. Thanks so much for coming up and being so generous with your time as well. That's
1: Thank
0: appreciated
1: you.
0: By us here.
3: Thank you.
0: Anytime. And come back.
3: Definitely. Yeah.
0: Yeah.
2: Love to. All
3: Thank right. you so much.
1: Just All tell right. us when. Yeah.
0: Of course.
1: Thank you, Louis. We appreciate it.
0: All right.

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All right, and we got to get ready to head on out of here. Been a wild program tonight, wild show. Thanks to Shay and Yvonne and Michelle for coming up and talking to us about the upcoming event. Loved it. And yeah, it's Foxy Fest. That's on the 13th of June at 3 o'clock. At the Rail Yards here in Albuquerque. And let's see, this last hour, we listened to a lot of different music, and I'm not going to back announce out, but I will say that we heard another one from Rafael de Jesus in there, Añoranzas. Rest in peace, Rafael de Jesus. And a lot of other stuff, and a lot of Cuban music in there. Y quiero decir que desde las entrañas del monstruo y qué clase de monstruo es hoy por hoy, ¿no? Estamos contigo, Cubita, no estás sola. Till the next time.

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0: Hello, Georges Collinet with you on Afropop Worldwide from PRX. Today, music and nation in Luanda. No, not Rwanda with an R, but Luanda with an L, the capital of Angola. Because this is Hip Deep Angola Part 1, the first episode of our four-part Hip Deep radio epic about Angolan music, culture and history. With me today is my longtime colleague, co-author of the book The American Slave Coast, Ned Sublett.
1: Hello, Georges.
0: Who traveled to Angola,
1: which is not an easy thing to do,
0: to produce four unprecedented, unique, special radio episodes about Angolan music, history and culture. In future episodes of Hip Deep Angola, we'll hear how the streets of 21st century Luanda communicate by electronic music. We'll visit the Mbanza Congo, the sacred home of the powerful Congo Kingdom. And we'll hear about the Cuban intervention in Angola during the Cold War.
1: All told through music, of course. Today we'll listen in on the creation of an Angolan national consciousness from the 40s through the 70s, during the long struggle for independence from Portuguese colonialism.
0: Let's get started with Yuri da Cunha from his album Yuri da Cunha Canta Artur Nunes.

0: Remember this song. We'll come back to it. Yuri D'Acuna with Kizua Kingifua. I'm Georges Collinet.
1: And I'm Ned Sublett.
0: 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How do we start the story, Ned?
1: Wherever you start, you quickly run into the harsh political realities of the time. In Luanda, I talked to the great guitarist and composer Carlos Vieira Diaz over Sunday brunch at a waterside sports club in the district of Miramar. I asked him about being a musician in Angola in the 60s and 70s.
2: Nos anos 59, quando meu pai é detido pela polícia secreta portuguesa.
1: Carlos began his reminiscence by saying, in 1959, when my father was detained by the Portuguese secret police, I had to turn to music to survive. I went around playing guitar in bars to make a living.
0: The Portuguese secret police?
1: His father was also named Carlos Vieira Dias, but was known as Liceu, a name that means school. Liceu Vieira Dias was perhaps the greatest musical hero of Angolan independence. Liceu Vieira Dias's band, Ngola Ritmos, sang songs in Kimbundu, a language forbidden but not stamped out by the Portuguese, and he was active in the clandestine anti-colonial movement. He was imprisoned for over 10 years, much of it in solitary confinement, at the high-security Tarrafal prison in Cape Verde, as was another member of the band, Amadeu Amorim.
0: Ned, I think we need a quick basic history here.
1: Quick but dense. When we say colonial times in Angola, we mean until 1974, because the Portuguese were the last European colonizers to let their African possessions go. The Portuguese were also the first Europeans to colonize Africa, arriving at the mouth of the Congo River in 1482. They established Luanda in the 1570s as a counter to the regional power of the Congo king in the north.
0: Wasn't Luanda at one time the largest slave port in the world?
1: Yes, with its entire economy dependent on the slave trade. Luanda remained a colonial city for 400 years. In the classic colonialist manner, the Portuguese held on to Angola as a captive market for their products. And to this day, much of the food in the stores in Angola is imported from Portugal, which means food there is very expensive.

0: When neighboring Congo achieved its independence in 1960, things heated up. After armed rebellion exploded in 1961, 15 years of war followed. Portugal's Vietnam, with the Portuguese military bogged down not only in Angola, but in Mozambique and Guinea-Bissau as well. The colonies ultimately became independent not through military victory on the ground, but because there was a coup in Portugal in 1974 by generals tired of prosecuting an unwinnable war. That coup and the speed with which the new Portuguese government cut the colonies loose after that took everyone by surprise.
1: Em nome do povo angolano, o Comitê Central do Movimento Popular de Libertação de Angola, MPLA, proclama solenemente perante a África e o mundo a independência de Angola.
0: Agostinho Neto declared the independence of Angola on November 11, 1975, and his party, the MPLA, based in Luanda, has been the ruling party ever since.
2: 27 years of Angolan civil war followed, with the vast oil deposits offshore from the Cabinda enclave as the grand prize. Angola became a crossroads of the Cold War, involving the major powers.
0: Today, with a population of maybe 8 million people, Luanda is perhaps the ultimate post-colonial city. Independent Angola has only been at peace for 10 years, since 2002. It's the second largest oil producer in Africa behind Nigeria, and petrodollars are fueling a construction boom like nothing I've ever seen before. Angola is transforming at warp speed right now, moving at an incredible pace.
2: Which brings us to our special guest.
0: Our hip-deep Angola advisor, Dr. Marissa Moorman, M-O-O-R-M-A-N.
2: Associate Professor of History at Indiana University and author of Intonations, a Social History of Music and Nation in Luanda, Angola, from 1945 to recent times.
0: Which is the book on the subject. Although Marissa Moorman studies music, she's a historian, not a musicologist. And when she first arrived in Luanda in 1997, she was planning to research the Angolan independence movements and popular culture.
3: When I got to Angola, I started to talk to local historians, and people began to say to me that actually, from the period that the armed struggle began in 1961 until independence in November of 1975, that music had in fact been incredibly vibrant and incredibly exciting, and that this was something that hadn't been studied.
0: Angola Ritmos, meaning Angolan rhythms, was an edgy name for a band in colonial times, suggesting, as it did, African nationalism.
3: Liceo Vieira Dias, who was the founder of that band, had traveled throughout the country with his father, who was a civil servant, and he began collecting music and listening to music from many parts of the country. And so they began to then try to transpose these local forms of music onto European instruments or to integrate Angolan instruments like the dikanza.
0: The dikanza is a scraper.
3: Or the ungu.
0: And the ungu is a musical bow, the Angolan prototype of the Brazilian berimbau. Angola Ritmos popularized the playing of Angolan music on guitar, an instrument Liceo Vieira Dias had learned in Angola from Cape Verdeans.
2: Their biggest hit was unquestionably Mushima,
3: the unofficial Angolan anthem. I think there's not an Angolan that doesn't recognize it. It's a song about a town outside of Luanda where there's a very famous church that's existed for at least a couple of centuries. Many women go there when they can't conceive. People go there when they have love problems, particularly women, so people make pilgrimages there. And Mushima in Kimbundu means heart. It's the song that Angola Ritmos first played and then has been played, I think, by numerous other bands. And it tells the story about the pilgrimage to this place.

0: You have a verse from this in your book. If you think I'm a witch, take me to Santana. Grab the crazy one and kill him.
1: Santana is another name for Mushima. That would have been the Portuguese name, meaning Saint Anna, Santana. So it's one of these stories about people going to Mushima in order to resolve an accusation of witchcraft. And it was a Catholic church, but it's so wrapped up in these kind of local folktales and local lore that it continues to be a place to go to. You can't get near this place when there's a pilgrimage. I mean, it just has lost loads of people now go there, as well as people traveling on foot.
2: Ened, can we talk about what the native population of Angola was experiencing in the 1940s and 50s?
0: There was an official status of being either assimilado, assimilated, or indígena, indigenous. In order to qualify as assimilated,
1: you had to speak Portuguese, you had to eat with a knife and fork, you had to sleep in a bed. You had to be usually of the Catholic religion, sometimes just some form of Christian religion. But it was generally quite arbitrary, and the percentage of the population within the Angolan territory that ever came to achieve assimilado status was only ever less than 1% of the population. Then you could receive a proper ID card. Other people could not. They had, like what they had in South Africa, kind of passbook.
0: It was a caste society, and the music of the Africans was not a priority.
1: The musical environment in the 1940s and 1950s was largely a Portuguese musical environment. Salazar had really encouraged the immigration of Portuguese citizens and settlers to Angola. Many of those people were meant to go settle in rural areas to set up agricultural settlements, and they didn't do that. They moved actually into the city, into Luanda. They pushed a lot of these educated, many of them self-educated, Angolans out of positions in the civil service, which is what politicized many of them and got them into the nationalist movement. So with this larger presence of the Portuguese in Luanda, these Portuguese formed various kinds of cultural associations, athletic associations. They opened music schools. They would invite Portuguese performers to come in to perform in Luanda and other cities in the colony. And so the kinds of public performances of music were largely Portuguese-based. And so these assimilados, and the people in Angola Ritmos Rural have been considered assimilados. These were the forms of music that they had been exposed to. Now, in their homes, they heard other kinds of music. They would have heard their grandmothers singing, their mothers and their aunts singing when they washed and cleaned. They would have gone to wakes in the museks or maybe in villages outside of the city. They would have heard forms of music sung in the area around Luanda in Kimbundu.
2: So why were the members of the Angola Ritmos arrested?
0: As of 1957, the Portuguese secret police had set up an operation to infiltrate the clandestine liberation movements, which they did quite successfully, culminating in the infamous processo, or trial, of the 50, 50-plus people, in 1959.
1: At least two or three of the members in this band were involved in these kinds of clandestine underground movements and then thrown in jail. When that happens, then this band in particular, Angola Ritmos, which had been playing music based on folk tales, traditional forms of music, the kinds of songs that were sung at wakes, at traditional ritual ceremonies and things, but playing them very often on guitars. They'd formed this kernel of an association between music and politics for the first time. And there's a huge crackdown on any kind of political organizing at all. And then in 1961, there's a huge explosion of three expressions of anti-colonial sentiment, three very strong and violent ones.
0: In Luanda, people were being jailed, disappeared, and murdered. A March 1961 massacre by Bakongo rebels in the north was repaid with a much larger massacre by the Portuguese that included napalm and decapitation. The war for Angolan independence was on. And there was a new Angolan popular music emerging, sung mostly in Kimbundu, by people who didn't necessarily speak that language, but felt it was necessary to sing it as a statement of cultural nationalism. While the war was raging, mostly along and outside Angola's borders, in Luanda, the music scene was hot.
2: Which brings us back to Carlos Vieira Dias. Carlos is saying that in that era, the music world here was very, very, very active. There were a lot of nightclubs, sports clubs. We put on shows. There was a very intense artistic nightlife. Let's jump forward to a modern production style for a moment. And let's listen a bit to Carlos Vieira Dias's new album.
0: Called As Voices de um Canto, The Voices of a Song. This is Nzala.

0: Elias Diakimwezu with Diana Monzo, about a married woman with a man on the side.
1: Elias Diakimwezu, who's now an elder of Angolan music, hails from the Musek of Sambizanga.
0: Ned, what's a Musek?
1: Hold that thought. By the way, you can go to our website, afropop.org.
0: With photos, interview transcripts, video links, and other goodies.
1: The guitar was the instrument of choice, and though most songs are being sung in Kimbundu, possibly the best-known record today from that period, the most anthologized one turns up on every compilation, was sung in Portuguese.
0: And that would be Luis Visconde's Chofer da Praça, Plaza Driver.
1: And it's significant that it's sung in Portuguese. On the surface, it's a song about an argument with a cab driver. But more deeply, it's an expression of frustration about the difficulty of getting from the colonial

0: difficulty of getting from the colonial part of town, which is paved, to the Mousset, the African part of town, which is not paved, has no running water or trash removal, and which is a cloud of dust in the dry season and a swamp of mud in the rainy season. Marissa Mormon.
1: The Mousseks, which exist initially from the very early days of the city in the 17th and 18th century within the more built stone part of the city, but increasingly are being pushed out to the edges of the city and where eventually by the 1950s and 60s are where the asphalt ends and you just have sand streets. So we begin to see a division between what then becomes a kind of cement downtown and a sandy streeted Moussek area on the margins of the city. That kind of distinction, that border becomes clearer and clearer, particularly in the second half of the 20th century. So there's these divisions then that become much more clear-cut in colonial society, distinctions between the Portuguese and the Angolan population. And Chauffeur de Praça is the story of a young man, the narrator of the song, who's trying to get a taxi cab to take him home to the Mousseks, and the cab driver refuses. He says, no, I won't go there. I won't ruin my car just so you can show off to your girlfriend. I'm a chauffeur from the plaza. I'm a chauffeur from the downtown and not a boat's captain. You cannot take this kind of a car into the Mousseks in the rainy season.
0: This record is very well known, but it's the only song by Luiz Visconde I know. So I asked Marissa Mormon, what happened to him?
1: Luiz Visconde died very tragically after he got into a fight, as the story goes, with a taxi driver.

escondeu. 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

0: trompudo respondeu: se você quer ver seu amor, atravessa a lagoa pé. Não vou partir meu popó só porque você quer dar show.
1: From 1968, that was Luis Visconde with Chauffeur de Praça. I'm Georges Collinet, and you're listening to Afropop Worldwide from PRX.

0: While I was in Luanda, Angola, I made it a point to speak to the eminent critic and musicologist Jomo Fortunato. He's preparing a three-volume work of biographical texts about popular Angolan music, and these days he's also a TV star because he's a judge on Angola Encanta, the Angolan American Idol knockoff. I asked him about the relationship of the Museks, the large, unpaved, informally organized neighborhoods, to popular music culture.
1: Quando analiso a música angolana, relaciono-a normalmente com os espaços, ou seja, campo, Museque, cidade.
2: Jomo is saying, when I analyze Angolan music, I normally relate it to the spaces, that is, countryside, Museque, city. The Musek is the great laboratory of popular Angolan music.
1: Musek é onda areia, em oposição à zona do asfalto. Seque é areia. Mu é onde, é locativo, onde há areia.
2: Musek is where there is sand, in opposition to the asphalt zone. Sek is a Kimbundu word for sand. Mu is a prefix meaning where, so where there is sand.
1: Com a chegada dos portugueses em Angola, as populações autóctones, né, as populações daqui, foram sendo afastadas para a periferia. Okay? E criou-se
2: with the arrival of the Portuguese in Angola, the native populations were removed to the periphery, where they created a transitional space between countryside and city, the Musek. The Musek becomes a privileged space for the development of popular Angolan music.
1: No Musek falava-se Kimbundu, sobretudo Kimbundu.

0: In the Musek, mostly Kimbundu was spoken. Then they started speaking Portuguese, but they still had nuclei of communication in Kimbundu.
1: The Musek felt social changes quickly. As the struggle for independence got underway, the leaders of the liberation movements were forced into exile, but that wasn't an option for everyone. Marissa Moorman.
2: It's difficult to make the choice to go off and join the anti-colonial struggle. If you, for example, have young children, it's not the kind of risk you want to take. And so some people who, if they have young children, no matter how much they support independence, they opt to stay in Angola. And what people like that do then is they begin to invest in their life locally. A number of these people begin opening up clubs in the Museks. And we begin to see the development of a real nightlife and music scene.
1: Add to that the establishment of the first record-pressing plant in Angola in 1968, and the music scene thrived for a time.
0: But Ned, what were they singing about?
1: Jomo Fortunato ran down some of the subjects.
3: O filho desaparecido no mar, a garota de mini saia.
0: The son that disappeared at sea, the girl in the miniskirt, that was in the 60s, sorcery and those who were bewitched.
3: A morte de ente querido, não é? Em suma, o amor também está nessas canções.
0: The death of a loved one. Love is also in those songs. The frustration of not having gone to school, like the songwriter Teta Londo.
1: Teta Londo was Bakongo, born in the northern city of San Salvador, now returned to its original name of Mbansa Congo. This song, also in Portuguese, laments, "I ditched school to go play ball." Check out this Congo-Cuban-Angolan-Guajira rock grind.

0: Detalondo, Fugeda Scola, Charles Collinet,
1: and Ned Sublett.
0: With you on Afropop Worldwide's Hip Deep Angola, Part 1, Music and Nation in Luanda.

0: Though the songs were being sung mostly in Kimbundu, the language of the Mbundu population, only about a quarter of Angolans are Mbundu. Most Angolans speak Portuguese, many speak Ovimbundu, some speak Kikongo, and there are a number of other African languages. But everyone understood that singing in Kimbundu was defiant. A dramatic performance style helped put the song across for those who couldn't understand the words. And in its formative years, Angolan popular music developed an emotive way of singing in minor keys that expressed sadness particularly well.
1: Black people also needed to dance, which brings us to the band Os Quiesos. Marisa Moorman.
2: Os Quiesos is a band that emerges in the late 60s and early 70s. They're one of these classic club scene bands that emerges out of the Museks. They play in these festivals that the Center for Information and Tourism begins to fund, that goes from Musek to Musek on different weekends every Saturday, like Bread and Circuses, like Keep the People Happy. And for artists, it was great. And of course, nobody ever just went to the one in their neighborhood. If you liked the bands, even if it was the exact same lineup, you would leave your neighborhood and go to the next neighborhood on the following weekend to see the same show. So it created this huge circulation of people between these various neighborhoods, which meant that people were moving around a whole lot and people were getting to know other neighborhoods and other sets of people that they might not have known otherwise, which is, of course, not what the government wanted or anticipated.
1: What does the name Os Quiesos mean?
2: Os Quiesos, it's a Kimbundu word that means brooms. And they got the name because they apparently made people dance so much that it raised the dust at these kinds of events or in backyard parties.
0: Dust. There it is again, the eternal condition of life in the Museks of Luanda. Dust.

0: Os Quesos with Milloró, a song whose playful warning to a rival band to get out of town was misinterpreted by the Portuguese. Don't forget to read Ned Sublette's complete interview with Marisa Moorman. Go to afropop.org. And now, it's time to talk about samba.
1: But first,
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0: Caius Semba, a modern Angolan creation out of traditional elements, identified instrumentally with the guitar and the scraper called the dikanza. I asked Jomo Fortunato if Semba was a genre or a specific rhythm.
1: É um ritmo que depois propicia um movimento musical e uma forma de estar na música.
2: Jomo is saying Semba is a rhythm that later becomes a musical movement and a way of being musical. The semba is a musical genre that comes from the masamba, characteristic of the Luanda area.
1: Uma dança de umbigada que sinônimo também de rebita.
2: An umbigada, a belly thrusting dance that is also synonymous with the rebita. The Luandans dance to the beat of masamba in the street.
1: Quando vai para as salas é que toma o nome de rebita.
2: When it goes into the salons, it takes the name of rebita. At that point, the accordion is introduced and it includes some characteristic steps of the waltz.
1: Mas mantém a umbigada rítmica. Esta rítmica da masamba passa para as guitarras.
2: But it keeps that belly rhythm. This masamba rhythm passes over to guitar in the skillful hands of Angola Ritmos.
0: Semba was going strong when the Portuguese cut Angola loose in 1974. Many Portuguese were convinced the Africans would massacre them, and they fled for Portugal, Brazil, and South Africa. Businessmen, shopkeepers, professionals, technicians left the country, taking capital and skills with them. Carlos Vieira Dias recalled the year plus between the Portuguese coup of 74 and independence in 75.
3: Período de muito conturbado em Luanda. Em que, pronto, as fábricas de discos começaram a fechar.
0: He's saying that it was a period of unrest in Luanda, during which the record factories and the nightclubs began to close. People began leaving the country, and there was an interregnum of more than 5 years.

0: After that, there was a scramble for power that had tragic consequences. Angolans still shudder when they remember May 27th, 1977.
1: If you are listening at the top of the show, you heard the number from the album Yuri da Cunha Canta Artur Nunes.
0: An album consisting entirely of high-quality new performances of songs composed and recorded by the late Artur Nunes. Here's Artur Nunes' original version of the song we began the show with, Kazua Kingifua.

0: Kia Lumingo by Urbano De Castro. And before that, Artur Nunes.
1: Along with David Zeh, Urbano De Castro and Artur Nunes, these three very popular singers, were murdered in the repression that followed the events of May 27, 1977, sending a chill through Angola's music world. Marissa Moorman.
2: Urbano De Castro was very, very famous and known throughout the Musex and was seen as this kind of classic urban figure. Very flashy dresser. He had his own tailor. Everyone described him as una figura, you know, as this real character. After 1975, the civil war breaks out. But even within the ruling party, the MPLA, that comes to control the Angolan state, there were divisions. And after independence, even as the civil war was going on between the MPLA and UNITA, those divisions continued to grow.
3: Circula frequentemente por este Luanda fora e por Angola fora, nas fábricas.
2: On May 27th of 1977, there was an attempted coup by a group within the MPLA, led by a man named Nito Alves, and that coup was violently suppressed, and that suppression went on for at least 2 years. Thousands of people were jailed and killed. Some of the people that were killed were three of the most famous and most popular musicians, Urbano De Castro, David Zeh, and Arturo Nunes. There's no way of knowing that they were killed for their political ideas necessarily. There was a lot of random and absurd killing that went on in 1977, so they might have been in the wrong place at the wrong time, but we can't say who would have put out the order or how they might have been killed exactly. It's not entirely clear.
1: Not only were they killed, but their music disappeared.
2: For a long time, nobody played their music at all. In the late 80s, there were a number of young radio DJs and radio journalists who started to recuperate music from this older generation that hadn't been played as much, and particularly the music of these three musicians.
1: What does it mean that Yuri da Cunha can now record this music?
2: Yuri da Cunha is a musician who's appeared on the scene really since 2000. And he's known also as just being a fabulous dancer. He's known for his own style of dancing. He's quite a showman. He's got a tremendous reputation for putting on amazing performances, big stage shows. So for him to reach back and to try to recover and remake this music is quite a significant move.
0: Which brings us to modern samba superstar Paulo Flores and his song Anos Depois.
1: Also a classy remake. Anos Depois means years later, and we're fast-forwarding years later now to 2002, the year the Angolan Civil War finally ended. The song was composed by Rui Mingas in the 1960s, taken from a poem by nationalist poet Antonio Jacinto called Monongambe.
4: Naquela

The poem was about contract workers who were forced to work by the Portuguese colonial government. They'd work for months and months. They'd be paid very little. They were poorly treated. It was essentially considered a kind of slave labor. And the poem was a critique of that, obviously. And so when Ruy Mingus played this on acoustic guitar in the 1960s, when he was an athlete in Portugal, it was also seen as a critique of the colonial government. When Paulo Flores calls it Anos Depois, years later, on a disc produced in 2002 in Angola, it seems to me it reads as a critique of the ruling government in Angola and the ways in which they have failed to make good on the claims of independence.

0: Paulo Flores with I Know the Voice. Thank you, Marisa Moorman. She'll be back on future episodes of Hip Deep Angola, along with our Hip Deep Angola producer, Ned Sublette.
1: Thank you, George. See you soon. Extra, extra special thanks to Njinga Paiva and to Aaron Goldberg, Stephanie Alish, and Kavlo Wadigesila.
0: Nito Alves Audio, courtesy of Marisa Moorman. Thanks to Sam Backer for his help with this program. My Afropop partner is Sean Barlow. 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

Oh yeah, yeah. It's Nate the Vibe, y'all. We way too live, man. It's 89.9 Friday night street beat, y'all. Yo, I purchased this one fresh for tonight. Let's get knee deep, y'all.

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Oh, we way too live for this one, y'all. Rock with us, Burke. Down south. 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
0: to a new generation of Americans.
1: I must put the interest
0: to a new generation of Americans.
1: I must put the interest of America first.
2: 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You

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You got the endangered species right here tonight, Friday night.